0: Glenn Beck Weekend.
1: Glenn Beck is on.
2: Hello, America. Welcome to the Glenn Beck program. There is a new poll that is coming out, and it is shocking. Shocking. I'm going to go through what's in this poll. Justin Haskins is joining me. He is a co-author of mine. He is also

0: Glenn Beck will be back.
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1: Elvis is dead. Dead, dead, dead. And I like this version better anyway. Good morning, everybody. 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
8: Not in Kansas anymore.
9: You're right. Perfect timing. We're not. Well played. We're in Missouri. Close
8: yes,
9: by.
8: Yes, we are. Close enough.
9: Close by.
8: Don't make me point it out on a map.
9: So head over to Missouri, right? What do we got going on here? Something we don't talk a lot about, but specific performance in a contract and making it enforceable. And why is that an estate planning issue? And how does lack of capacity and undue influence even come into play here?
8: Mm-hmm.
9: Let's take a peek. Anthony, an individual, began farming Kathy's farm in 2007. And over the years, they had developed a professional relationship.
8: Mm-hmm.
9: And actually, over the years, they became good friends with each other. Anthony would even spend the holidays over there. And as Kathy got older, Anthony even started helping out with cutting the grass and picking up meds and taking mm-hmm. her to the doctor and, you know, doing things for her. So they... professional and friends, and he's running the show, running the farm. In 2016, Kathy decided to ask Anthony if he wanted to buy the farm, and he said, yeah, I would love to, but I can't afford it. I can never pay what you could get even at auction
8: right.
9: for it. But Kathy said, you know, I'd rather sell you the farm than have it go to auction, and I don't care about the difference in cost. So they continued to discuss this idea
8: mm-hmm.
9: until about June of 2022. When they agreed on a purchase price of $200,000. Anthony prepared the contract, but wanted to wait to have it signed until Kathy's daughter, Martha, was actually present and they
8: sure.
9: could talk about it. Nice.
8: Mm-hmm.
9: Well, in September of 2022, they did execute the contract. Martha was there. And they did it right before Kathy moved to Colorado to live with Martha, mm-hmm. the daughter. A week later, 1 week later, Martha gets a text from Kathy's neighbor to buy that farm for $450,000. Remember, they agreed on $200,000.
8: Oh, yeah.
9: Martha tells Anthony the agreement's off. Anthony sues for specific performance and breach of contract.
8: Sure.
9: Which makes sense, right? Well, Martha, as guardian ad litem, which raises a red flag to me,
8: mm-hmm.
9: Guardian ad litem for Kathy... says that there was undue influence and lack of capacity as a defense when Kathy signed this contract.
8: But Martha was there, wasn't she?
9: Martha was there.
8: Mm-hmm.
9: Remember this, June of 22, they agreed. September of 22, they executed and then moved.
8: Right.
9: And a week later. So was there lack of capacity in at that time? Well, the court said judgment for Anthony, which I agree with.
8: Yes.

0: And they appealed, of course. The appellate court affirmed, basically stating that Kathy understood the nature of what she was doing, the effect of entering into the contract, and in fact, she's the one that even asked Martha to invite Anthony over for the signing contract. Mm-hmm. Plus, Catherine is the one who initiated the discussion way back when,
1: right,
0: to sell the farm.
1: She knew what she was doing.
0: She did that back in 2016.
1: Mm-hmm.
0: So I'm pretty sure that's a good outcome.
1: Yeah.
0: But again, it's
1: and that's what she would have wanted.
0: Yeah, it's all about info. And again, at this point, she hadn't died.
1: Right.
0: She's still alive.
1: Yeah, yeah.
0: So that's a whole nother kettle of fish. Yeah. What are you doing here? You don't want to do stuff when I'm alive. That's not good for you, Martha, mm-hmm. in general.
1: Yeah.
0: But folks, again, I think what we learn from this is, yes, we understand enforcement of a contract, but, you know, there might be better ways to get a piece of property to Anthony than this way. And we're going to have to talk about this. We're going to learn stuff about part sale, part gift. What happened here? And how does this work from a tax perspective? Well, taxes come into everything, folks. And the new guide we're giving away this month also deals with taxes, gift taxes, income taxes, and estate taxes. When how do we make the most of giving assets? 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
1: So when you have a guardian ad litem, is it only when you're incompetent? I'm just wondering.
0: Yeah,
1: if
0: yeah, usually it's some kind of incapacity.
1: Yeah.
0: Is where you can't make decisions yourself. There's no power of attorney. Remember,
1: right,
0: if you got a power of attorney, you can likely act on behalf, at least with regard to money and monetary decisions and paying bills. You might need, you know, a healthcare proxy to deal with power over the person, right? But yeah, but pretty much some kind of incapacity. So, you know, what I like to see here is, you know, our tips and lessons are, look, contracts are like trusts. They're enforceable, right? We follow them, right? There's a sense to carry out the wishes of the individual, whether it's a contract, whether it's a trust. You know, clearly here there was no undue influence. I mean, I don't see it, right? But again, what I do think about is, you know, when she moved to Colorado and became guardian, why did she have to become guardian? You know, in June of 2022, she was competent to sign. In September of 2022, suddenly she's under guardianship.
1: Right.
0: So I'm a little strange, a little concerned really about that. And so maybe if there's any undue influence, maybe it's Martha who's unduly influencing Mom and saying, Mom, you got to avoid this contract because
1: it'll mean a bigger inheritance for me.
0: It'll mean a bigger inheritance for me. So right. I'm going to be better off if you do. That's exactly right, Susan. So I worry, you know, a little bit about that. But that didn't come up and it didn't matter because the judge gave the right decision.
1: Mm-hmm.
0: What about taxes here? I always think about taxes, right? That's what I do. So what's going on here? Can you sell the property for less than fair market value? Do people do that all the time to their children? Do we hear, child, I want to sell you the property. I'm going to sell it to you for half price.
1: Right.
0: Because I love you. Okay. Can you? Yeah. Well, what does the government think about that? Well, it's a part sale, part gift,
1: mm-hmm.
0: which is okay. So that means that the piece you buy, so in this case, the $200,000 that he's getting would be his basis.
1: Mm-hmm.
0: But it's really worth $450.
1: Right.
0: Because we got a willing buyer, willing seller telling us that it's worth $450. So it would seem to me that we've made a $200,000 purchase and a $250,000
1: gift.
0: Yep. So then you have to run the numbers and say, really, I have, so from a tax perspective, there'll be a capital gain on whatever the $200,000 piece is worth. Let's just say it's close to half. But then there'll be a taxable gift, and this is all by all by Kathy.
1: Wow, it's a big it's a big domino effect.
0: Yeah,
1: right?
0: So Kathy's going to have the taxable gift of the $250,000 and a capital gains tax, which will be less because the gain will be less. It's only on the
1: two.
0: It's only on a portion of the overall amount. So that's what's happening on her side, but on his side, he's now got a low basis because he's got a $200,000 cost basis that he paid for it, and a carryover basis for the $250,000 piece. So if it's if there's 50% was purchased and 50% was a gift, well then 50% of the cost basis is his basis plus the 50% he paid. So his basis is lower, which is going to result in capital gains tax liability, you know, down the way.
1: When he sells it to the neighbor for $450,000
0: Exactly, exactly, right. That's a really good point. But in any event, the step up in a better way to do it might have been to use a trust, folks.
1: Yeah.
0: But in most cases, think about it. Think about planning. 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
2: 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Once again, here's Todd Lutsky and Susan Powers.
1: Welcome back, Todd. We have a few questions from listeners. First question comes from Barbara in Newton, Mass. And Barbara writes, my father is on hospice and not expected to live long. Is there a benefit to gifting any assets to the family now to bring his estate down? His total net worth is $2.5 million, and he has a lot of cash in the bank that he could gift. Should he give away $500,000 to get below the Massachusetts $2 million exemption amount?
0: Interesting.
1: Wave your magic wand here, yeah, would you?
0: So this is a great analysis that has to be run, right? Because it's not a lot over the $2 million mm-hmm. exemption. It's only $500,000 over the $2 million exemption. So my initial gut reaction would be, why am I trying to save approximately 12% on $500,000, if in fact doing that would result in a capital gains tax with a carryover basis of what I give,
1: right,
0: at 28.8%,
1: mm-hmm.
0: the answer is I wouldn't do that. But your facts are a little different. Your facts say he's got plenty of cash,
1: yeah,
0: to gift.
1: We like cash. Cash is king.
0: When that's right. If we gift away the $500,000 of cash,
1: mm-hmm.
0: there is a zero capital gains tax problem because it's cash.
1: Yep.
0: So we don't have to worry about the 28% loss of step up in basis.
1: Yep.
0: And we can reduce the estate down to $2 million. And in Massachusetts, there's no... Under the new rule,
1: mm-hmm.
0: we are still we don't have to worry about that cliff rule anymore. Remember, if you go a little bit over,
1: then they reduce
0: you pay tax
1: exemption.
0: On everything,
1: yeah.
0: and then they reduce the exemption. So in this case, we under the new rule that it's $2 million, they will take the 2.5, lower it to 2. So now your estate is 2. And yes, your exemption is technically 1.5.
1: Mm-hmm.
0: Right. So for filing purposes, we now have to file an estate tax in Mass.
1: Yeah.
0: Because our exemption is 1.5 and our estate is 2 million.
1: Yeah.
0: Okay.
1: Mean you have to pay taxes?
0: We got to file. Let's make it $2,001,000.
1: Yeah.
0: You got to file. So we got to file. But the new calculation under the Mass estate tax would be, okay, what's the tax on $2 million?
1: Mm-hmm.
0: The tax on $2 million, about 10%, it's $99,600. Call it 99.6. That's exactly the tax on $2 million. But the new calculation gives us a credit
1: mm-hmm.
0: of 99.6.
1: Nice.
0: Remember, the $2 million is the threshold.
1: Yeah.
0: Well, the tax on $2 million is 99.6. And we get a credit mm-hmm. for 99.6. So even though we had to file because they lowered the threshold
1: right.
0: by $500,000 for the taxable gift that you made,
1: yep.
0: it doesn't matter because you'll calculate the tax on $2 million. It's 99.6. And then you get to apply a credit of 99.6. So your tax due is zero.
1: So zero on that. So if they didn't have money in the bank, and let's say they had low-cost basis stocks that they decided to gift away because they didn't get good advice.
0: And you have to think about it.
1: So then it would have been, you know, let's for easy math, say it's a third of that 500, right? That they're going to pay tax on because
0: yeah, so
1: they
0: you,
1: lose the
0: you would say
1: up.
0: If I've got 500,000 of built-in gain
1: yep.
0: and I give that away,
1: mm-hmm.
0: there's 28.8% of built-in gain that would be subject to tax
1: yep.
0: on 500,000.
1: Yep.
0: So, you know, 5 times 3 is 150 grand.
1: Right.
0: Close.
1: Yep.
0: If I die with 2.5 million in Massachusetts, the tax is probably 150,000, but I get a $100,000 credit, so I'm paying 50 grand.
1: Right.
0: Way better.
1: So you cause yourself to pay 100 grand extra by just giving away those.
0: Exactly. That's exactly right. I don't want to give that away because then I'd rather just pay Massachusetts.
1: So you got to be careful and do the math.
0: You really do, folks, and that's exactly what this guide does. It gives you the whole tables. It gives you the calculations. It says, here's what you gift, how you gift, when you gift. Think about it from, do I want to give away, you know, assets and still retain control. So for higher net worth people, slats are available, and you can actually figure out a way to gift and retain control. 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
1: Well, you're going to be able to talk about that rental property, Todd, because Dawn from Boylston has a question for you.
0: Oh, excellent.
1: And she writes, now that Massachusetts has increased the estate tax exemption to $2 million, couldn't I just give my largest assets away while I'm living and die owning less than $2 million? I am worth around $3.5 million, and I could gift a $1 million vacation home and a $1 million rental property to each of my children.
0: Wow. So if she did that, let me see if I'm doing the math right. That would take her $3.5 million down to $1.5
1: million. Mm-hmm.
0: Yeah. I'm not jumping up and down about this one. So, again, compared to Barbara's question, which we were jumping up and down about.
1: We had cash on. Yeah.
0: Here we don't, right? So here we've got a vacation home, which let's assume it wasn't even rented, but maybe bought 30 years ago,
1: sure.
0: Which is not uncommon. So, I mean, maybe she paid for that $1 million home, maybe she paid $100,000.
1: Mm-hmm.
0: It's now got $900,000 of gain,
1: yep.
0: You know, built in it. Just, and that's not uncommon.
1: No, it's not.
0: And more importantly, the bigger issue is, what about this rental property?
1: Mm-hmm.
0: If she's been renting this property for more than 27 and a half years, it's very possible that the basis is zero.
1: Right.
0: Because folks, what depreciation is when you rent it, you get a deduction. You take the value of whatever it was you paid for it. So if you paid $500,000, over the next 27 and a half years, you will take that $500,000 basis and reduce it to zero by taking incremental parts of it as a deduction each year against your rent.
1: Yeah.
0: So you pay less income tax because of this phantom deduction,
1: mm-hmm.
0: but they come back and get you later because the basis has been reduced.
1: Right.
0: And so when you go to sell it, they recapture that depreciation.
1: Mm-hmm.
0: Okay, so very important that we understand that, especially if you're gifting.
1: Yeah.
0: So if for whatever reason we wanted to give away just the $1 million rental, well, let's say we give away, it says both, so let's do both. And let's say there's a $1 million built-in gain in the rental and $900,000 built-in gain on the vacation home.
1: So you have $1.9 million.
0: Of built-in gain.
1: Of gain and $100,000 cost basis.
0: Yeah, so you're
1: say
0: looking at...
1: Say she did this in a vacuum without any legal advice at all.
0: That's got to be $550,000 of capital gains tax.
1: Yeah.
0: Somewhere around there.
1: Easily, because you've got the depreciation recapture. And yeah.
0: If you took 2 million times 30%, that's 600,000.
1: Yeah.
0: I'm using 30, which is a little higher than 28.8 because of depreciation.
1: Mm-hmm.
0: The other trick with depreciation, folks, is depreciation piece of the gain is taxed as ordinary income. It's not capital gains tax.
1: Got it.
0: So when they recapture that piece is taxed as ordinary income. The appreciation is taxed as gain.
1: Right.
0: So it's higher.
1: But at that level, it would be in the 20%.
0: We're looking at $600,000 in built-in gain.
1: Easily, probably conservatively.
0: Here. So, okay, you need to know that. All right, I'm giving my family a $600,000 tax bill.
1: Mm-hmm.
0: If I do that, then I'm going to have no mass tax. We just went through the calculation on the last one.
1: Right.
0: We get the credit.
1: Yep.
0: There's no mass tax.
1: No mass, no federal. Easy peasy.
0: But if I don't do it and I die owning it, I get a full step up in basis, eliminating the $600,000 in tax, and I got to pay tax in mass on $1.5 million. So on $1.5 million, the tax is about $150,000.
1: Versus $600,000.
0: I'm good. Don't
1: yeah.
0: gift. Folks, learn how to gift or not gift. 866-848-5699. 9-9.
1: 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I'm Susan Powers, a financial advisor with the Armstrong Advisory Group. We'll be back with more after this quick break on The Legal Exchange with Todd Lutsky.
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1: Welcome back into The Legal Exchange with Todd Lutsky. I'm Susan Powers, a financial advisor with the Armstrong Advisory Group, and I'm joined, of course, by Todd Lutsky, a partner with the law firm of Cushing & Dolan with a master's in taxation. So, Todd, this month we're talking all about gifting those assets, getting ready for, you know, the gifting season.
0: Yes, it's coming.
1: Before you know it. Mm-hmm. Can't even believe it.
0: I know.
1: So it can be an important tool that you use with your higher net worth clients.
0: Yes.
1: In their estate planning process. So how do you actually go about reducing your estate taxes by gifting? Because I've heard you say a million times, don't just give it away. So you're not recommending that your higher net worth clients transfer and just put their assets in their kids' names, for example, correct?
0: Right. Yeah, I would never do that. And in fact, when we're talking about higher net worth clients, they're probably not interested in giving it away and not having it.
1: Right.
0: So I think we've got two issues to talk about here, mm-hmm. right? So your first question, I think, is, you know, when we talk about higher net worth gifting in today's world, where in January 1, under the big, beautiful bill, the exemption is going to be $15
1: million. Okay.
0: So we can shelter $30 million as a married couple.
1: So you're talking about reducing federal estate taxes.
0: Yeah.
1: You're not on the state level when you're doing this type of...
0: Generally speaking, okay. we're not using spousal lifetime access trusts for people when they're just okay. dealing with state estate tax. I would say never.
1: Got it. Okay.
0: Right? But yeah, these higher net worth clients. And again, they would be thinking about in terms of giving away, you know, $10 million, $20 million, right? I mean, mm-hmm. big numbers.
1: Okay.
0: And when we give away these big numbers, there's the kind of people that are saying, yes, we want to get it out of our estate. I get it. But wait a minute. You know, I want to have a nice life.
1: Right?
0: Right. I want to have a nice life when I do it. So a couple of things to think about, you know. And so when we talk about giving away 10 or 20 million and moving it out of the estate, why am I not worried about the basis?
1: Right.
0: I'm not worried so much. I still am. I always worry about basis. If I can do both, I want to. I want to save the step up and or give away highly appreciated assets mm-hmm. if I can. But here, you're dealing with a federal and likely a state estate tax. Here in Massachusetts, anyway, the two combined put you at darn close to 50%.
1: Yeah.
0: Well, if I'm saving 50% on a gift, mm-hmm. then I no longer care about the 28.8% that I'm
1: right.
0: trapping.
1: Because you're still half as much ballpark
0: right?
1: as it would be if you kept it in your estate.
0: Yeah. So got that's it. A way better savings. And really, there's another thing to think about with that. And that's just one piece. And I know we have more to talk about. But that's you're right. That's a no-brainer. I'm saving it that way. But also remember, even though I'm trapping the capital gains when I do this, even though I save 50% on the death tax,
1: yep.
0: that 50% on the death tax, if I didn't give it away, is due hard stop 9 months after death. No planning. You got to pay it. Capital gains tax, on the other hand, that I've trapped for the kids, they can have some wiggle room, right? They don't have to pay that capital right. gains tax till they actually sell.
1: Sell it.
0: So mm-hmm. maybe they can say, well, I've got some losses this year. Maybe I'll sell some and I can offset my sale, my right. gain with my losses. I can, you know, there's a little bit of tax planning that can be done on the capital gains front, whereas on the estate tax, 9 months, hard stop, pay the bill.
1: Okay.
0: So things to think about like that. Now, that gets you back to the guide, folks. This is in here. We're talking this time about spousal lifetime access trusts, giving away and retaining control. There's other kinds. Give away, as you said, Susan, but not to the kids, to a gifting trust for the kids. 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We need to think about what we give away, like we talked about, rental properties, vacation homes, maybe not. 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
1: So these spousal lifetime access trusts, Todd, you said that's the type you would use to, I mean, the primary goal is to reduce the estate taxes, correct?
0: Yeah, that's primarily. Definitely a big issue on this one.
1: But you also said that you're giving it away, so you're locking in that cost basis, which leads me to believe that they don't have access to these assets, right? So how are you using these trusts and still making mom and dad, who've given away 10 or 20 million,
0: right,
1: feel okay about it?
0: That's exactly right, because that's the first thing they're going to say is, yes, I'm psyched about giving it away to save estate taxes, but hold on, I want to live.
1: Hold the boat, yeah.
0: I want to live comfortably. So how do we do that? And remember, folks, a lot of gifting, when we're talking about higher net worth gifting, is not just about the amount you gift today. It's the future growth on that amount that really matters.
1: Right.
0: Right. Don't forget that, right? So I give away 10 million today and I live 20 years and that doubles two times.
1: Mm-hmm.
0: That's the power of gifting. So I just wanted to bring that to your attention.
1: Yeah, that's a good point.
0: Without forgetting your question, which now I forgot. Oh, how do we get to keep control?
1: How do you get to keep control? Yeah.
0: Got it.
1: I want to play with that money.
0: So here's how you do it. If you give something away to a spousal lifetime access trust, so let's say we've got the Susan Trust and the Todd Trust, and I know this is tough. Let's just assume for the moment that we're married. I know it's hard. So, and now what? Well, I can make a gift to the Todd Splat.
1: Yep.
0: But remember, in order for it to be a completed gift by me, I have to give up complete control over it.
1: Right.
0: If I give something away and I either retain the right to enjoy what I gave away, like income, interest, dividends, or I'm trustee and I retain the power to control the beneficial enjoyment of what I gave away, the government says, hold the horses. You didn't give it away.
1: Yeah.
0: You pull it back into the estate when you die under this code section 2036, that most heavily litigated code section. So you got to really cut that string.
1: Got it.
0: So, okay, Todd, how am I going to do that and still enjoy it then?
1: Right.
0: That's a tall order.
1: Because you're not in control of your trust.
0: Right. That's a really tall order. So I'm going to contribute $10 million to my SLAT. I am not a beneficiary. And I am not trustee. But guess who is trustee?
1: Me.
0: Susan.
1: I'm going to spend your money.
0: And the beneficiaries are Susan and the kids.
1: Yeah.
0: So now there's language in there that allows distributions to come out to the kids or Susan.
1: Mm-hmm.
0: And hopefully if we're getting along, we can enjoy that money once it comes out of the trust. So while I can't directly enjoy it, I certainly can indirectly enjoy it because it got into the pot.
1: Wow, this just seems crazy to me because it just seems like a giant loophole.
0: Well, it's not really. It's actually their rules.
1: I know it's with the codes and you're following all the rules.
0: Now, remember, they have to be a little different. So we would probably have you and a kid serve as trustee on your trust. And to make them a little different on my trust, rather, on your SLAT, you contribute, and I would be the sole trustee. And then I can take money out directly
1: so
0: for me.
1: So you can spend my money, too.
0: Well, if you're nice, we'll take you out to dinner. But you see how that arrangement works. And again, folks, there is this thing called the reciprocal trust doctrine, that it is very important that these two trusts are not identical. Right? They got to make, we put a few differences in there.
1: So if you did this, let's say you gave away $10 million, you're saving an incredible amount of taxes.
0: It's absolutely phenomenal what can be saved.
1: Again, all high net worth should do this, I would think.
0: It's generational tax-free building growth.
1: Wow.
0: Wealth is really what it is. And so people need to understand that's how it works. And it works for everybody. It works in even if you're not giving it away and you use smaller estates and you still shelter it for kids and grandkids. Folks, it can be done even at that level. Mm-hmm. So don't think it's just for high net worth. But you need to learn how to plan. Are we doing estate planning or are we making gifts? 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
1: 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Todd, thank you so much.
0: Thank you, Susan. Always a pleasure.
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1: Crews have found a debris field off Nantucket. I'm Jack Callahan, Fox News. In the search for an air ambulance carrying six people that vanished over the Atlantic yesterday, the Canadian registered Gulfstream aircraft was flying from Bermuda to Boston early yesterday with four crew members and two passengers aboard. Pilot reported electrical problems and declared an emergency with air traffic audio indicating the plane may have been coming in blind as a storm approached. Flight tracking data shows the jet dropped sharply from about 24,000 feet to 10,000 feet before contact was lost, the Coast Guard continuing its search. Israel's Prime Minister Netanyahu speaking with the captain of the Fly Dubai flight, who was attacked by the co-pilot in a suspected attempted terror attack. Fox's Marianne Rafferty reports.
2: Israel's prime minister hailing the captain who helped thwart a terror attack aboard a Fly Dubai flight as a true hero. The Indian pilot, who's still recovering in the hospital, shared the dramatic events in a video call with the prime minister Saturday. The plane, full of mainly Israeli passengers, was preparing to land in Tel Aviv from Dubai when the Omani co-pilot stabbed him. Officials say he shared extremist views and images of terrorists on social media.
1: Co-pilot has been identified as Hammam al-Hammami, an Omani national who was previously grounded by Oman Air over its concerns that he'd adopted extremist views. President Trump rallying in Ohio last night to rally support for Republican candidates ahead of the midterms, including Ohio GOP Senator John Houston and gubernatorial candidate Vivek Ramaswamy. President encouraging rallygoers to think of him as they head to the polls.
3: Some reason when I don't run, they draw 44% less people. So what I'm going to do is ask you to just pretend that I'm running.
1: Several recent polls show Republican candidates are trailing their Democrat opponents in some key races. Top issue for the voters in the election, the economy. 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
13: The Patriots look to bounce back from an abysmal performance in Jacksonville against the Jaguars as they head to Buffalo to take on their division rivals. Plus, the Red Sox season, which included a magical summer, ends in disappointment for a second straight year in the Bronx. This is the Press Pass. I am Chris Ryan. We'll start with the New England Patriots. They are 1-2 as they head to Buffalo to take on the Bills at the new Highmark Stadium this upcoming Sunday, 1 p.m. kickoff for that one. The Bills come in at 3-0. And for the Patriots, to me, this is more about growth and progress and Drake May, perhaps even than the result of the contest. Drake May needs to play better. The Patriots need to play better as a whole. Can we see some growth in this unit? And obviously they want to win the game, but first and foremost, getting Drake May right has to be the key. For the Patriots, this week was largely about discussing what went wrong last week and overall for Drake May so far, as he's turned over the football at an alarming rate and started to allude to a shoulder injury following the game in Jacksonville. Here is Drake May talking to the media earlier this week.
14: How you're throwing the football?
15: No, it hasn't. It hasn't. And, I think, it doesn't impact my decision making. And that's what, makes and breaks, play, for quarterbacks. I don't feel like we're, struggling to move the ball. I think we're, I'm turning the football all over, doing things that are, preventing us from scoring touchdowns, and I think that's one of the biggest things for me. I think we've had a history when we don't turn the football over of playing, good football and finding ourselves on the right side of games. So that's the biggest thing, and I'm looking forward to another good week of practice and felt good out there today.
13: Drake May there and acknowledges the key point, which has been his decision making. Patriots did lose 35-6. To the Jaguars. It wasn't all the offense. Defense was not up to their standard either. And yesterday I talked with Patriots middle linebacker and captain Robert Spillane about that as they get prepared for a dynamic Bills offense that is led by the best player in the NFL, in my view, in Josh Allen.
16: So after a week where you don't play up to your standard as a defense, are things different here this week in terms of, sense of urgency, messaging? Is anything different, or you know who you are and it's just a matter of executing on Sunday?
17: Yeah, we treat every day like a new chance to get better. Win, lose, or draw, we're going to come in here Wednesday, Thursday, look to get better at the things that we did well, and we did do things well, and fix the things that didn't go well for us, and we know the things that didn't go well for us. So it's our job individually and collectively as a unit to get better each and every day.
16: You look at the score and the red zone efficiency for the Jaguars, and obviously that tells a story, but a lot of times when you watch the tape back, things are better than they felt perhaps in the moment. Was that one of those weeks where maybe the results and the red zone issues were not indicative of how well the defense played, or did you feel like, okay, this needs to get a lot better?
17: Yeah, that's a tough question. Every week, you want to just go back and just be really true and honest with what are the things that concretely need to be better, and whether it be understanding or technique or fundamentals or effort, and you just focus on that. And for each one of those plays, it was maybe a different thing and a different technique or a different fundamental. But I know if we all look ourselves in the mirror consistently each and every day and figure out those plays that we need to make for this team to be better, we're going to be better as a unit.
16: Josh Allen, it seems like, we talk about great quarterbacks each week, right? But he seems like and feels like the best in terms of his ability to do everything at a very high level. Do you approach him from that perspective and feel that he is the best in the NFL? And how do you go about trying to have success as a defense against him?
17: Yeah, anytime you go up against the MVP, you have a huge challenge at task. 11 people are at the point of the attack, whether Josh Allen has the ball in his hands or James Cook, for that matter. They do a great job stressing you from sideline to sideline. Whether it be quick hitters or long developing plays, they have it all in their arsenal. They have the ability to read schematics pre-snap and post-snap. It provides a huge challenge, and we got to keep them guessing at all points. And we do that by our physicality, by playing fundamentally sound, by communicating with each other, making sure we're all on the same page.
16: Do you love a week like this where it's your defense against one of the best, if not the best, offenses, one of the best running backs, the best quarterback, and kind of stacking up and seeing where things are at? And do you find yourself kind of reacting to all their, what they can do? Or do you go out there looking to set the tone and try to create confusion and some doubt perhaps with that unit?
17: At the end of the day, as a defensive player, you got to go out there, trust your ability on the field, trust your positioning on the field, where you are based on each and every call, and that's different. And that's why I like to take it one play at a time. Just get that next play. You never know when could be the play to change the outcome of the game. So I try to keep that in my mind, whether it be play one or play 78. Go out there and be the one to make that game-changing play. And I know if we continue to have 11 people on defense with that mindset, we're going to be able to make plays, whether it be early in the game or late in the fourth quarter.
16: Thanks, Robert.
17: Thank you. I appreciate it.
13: All right, that is Patriots middle linebacker Robert Spillane. Let's get to the offensive side of things with running back Ramondre Stevenson.
16: Talk a little about the challenge that the Buffalo defense presents for you guys, and how much of an urgency do you guys feel to get the offense moving this week?
14: It's an urgent, very urgent about that, just trying to get going. But their defense, I think the front seven is kind of the strength of their defense. They play very well together. And even the safeties, the back end, they blitz a little bit and things like that. So great challenge for us.
16: How important is establishing the run, particularly when you're going up against a quarterback like Josh Allen and you want to keep the ball out of his hands? And do you view that being kind of a point of emphasis to get you and Travion going this week?
14: Just keeping our defense off the field, that'll help us in, every game we have this season. But, with a dynamic quarterback like Josh Allen, we want to keep him off the field as much as possible. So staying ahead of the sticks and, me and Travion getting downhill, getting first downs could be key.
16: Do you feel like there's still very much kind of a process going, despite the fact there's a lot of similar personnel to last year? But when it comes to the offensive line, working Reggie in, and just kind of getting a cohesive unit together, is that been kind of what's taking place here to some extent?
14: I think this happens every year. I think every year is different. Every game's different, no matter how many guys you got coming back and things like that. So I think it's just us getting on the same page again and, knowing this is a different team, different season, and we got our own challenges.
16: Josh was talking about the lack of padded practices and how that's a great thing for players and player safety and you not getting banged up, but it's difficult because the reps with pads are not there. And so a lot of the times the reps that you're getting in game are replacing what you get in practice, and therefore it's difficult to to get things ramped up. Is that accurate, and do you feel that that's something we're seeing too?
14: I understand what he's saying by that, but at the end of the day, we're pro football players. Like, it's taking care of us. That's why we don't do padded practices. That's why we don't tackle to the ground, things like that. We're pro football players. We should know how things should be ran. But there is a sense of getting tackled and running behind your blocks when it's, full speed. So it's something to get used to. But at the end of the day, I think we're pros, and we should know how it's supposed to look.
16: Sweet. Yep. Appreciate it.
14: No doubt. Thanks.
13: Back to the defensive side of things. Another key player to watch for the Patriots is Gabe Akis. And I've been thinking about this matchup ever since first seeing him debut in the preseason. This is an individual with the size and the speed to run down Josh Allen in the open field, in my view. Will it play out? I'm looking to see that on Sunday. Here's Gabe Akis.
16: What's it going to be like to play against Josh Allen? And there's obviously a lot of kind of welcome to the league type of moments. How big a moment is that going to be to go against Josh Allen?
18: I think it's a great... I think it's a great opportunity. He's been in the league for a long time, 10 years, or 9 or 10, I'm not sure, but I think it would be a great opportunity, exciting to go against someone of that caliber, and just a great test, for our defense, especially for me as a rookie coming in the league. It'll just be exciting.
16: Watching Allen play against the Patriots for years and across the league, there are very few guys that have the speed and the strength to be able to, to bring him down, particularly in the open field. How much of a challenge do you look at that being, where it feels like you are the type of guy that could have success against him and chasing him down and bringing him down. Do you see that as being an area of strength for you?
18: Yeah, obviously, big quarterback, pretty elusive, a bigger guy that, loves a stiff arm, doesn't avoid contact. I see it as like just another chance to, get after him. Definitely got to be mindful of, his body size, his body type. But, just trusting in my fundamentals and technique, disrespecting him, but also, just trusting my capability.
16: Final thing, what's this week been like as this group, faces some adversity coming after the Jaguars game? What's it been like kind of as a group, and how much of a kind of a learning process is it for you seeing how, locker rooms, veterans react to certain situations, and how much do you take that in?
18: I think I take it all in. Players like Daquan and Reggie, Matt Collins, they all been there. So I've just kind of been trying to pick their brains so I can, play faster. And I'm going to still keep asking questions so I can understand, the type of feeling, for the game.
13: Patriots edge Gabe Akis there as the Patriots get set for the Bills on Sunday in Buffalo at 1 p.m. This week saw the Red Sox season come to a close and a magical summer where they went 32-5 for a stretch, won 15 games in a row, won 9 games in a row. The 15-game mark tied the franchise record. That kept folks engaged this summer, made things fun, and had a lot of folks, that particularly younger kids,

0: Eric Miller coming into the game and allowing a run in each circumstance, and then the bullpen imploding and these games becoming complete blowouts. For the Red Sox players, there was significant frustration, even anger, in the clubhouse post-game following the season-ending loss on Wednesday night. Here's Red Sox starter Sonny Gray, who was removed with 70 pitches and also is the best pitcher in the American League, as he noted, going the third time through the lineup.
1: I mean, I felt good. I felt crisp. I felt sharp. I felt like I was just out there competing. And I think I got clipped for a solo homer and then some singles, but I feel like I stayed on the attack throughout. I was just executing what I wanted to do, and
2: How would you describe the emotions of this moment?
1: I don't know. I mean, I don't know. Just, I mean, I'm frustrated for sure. Not ready for it to end. A lot of emotions. But frustration is definitely one.
3: So you've gone third time through the order a million times in your career. Did you expect that people would come get you then, or were you upset that he took you out so soon?
1: I think I'm the best pitcher in the American League going through the order the third time. I think that's a fact. I would have liked to live or die with me in that moment, but that's the competitor I am. And I think you can probably ask the guys, and they felt the same way. So I felt strong. I felt confident. I felt convicted. I'm just gonna. But what can you do? I think I just answered that question.
2: Is that your biggest frustration? You mentioned being frustrated. Is that your biggest frustration?
1: Losing. The season ending. I would have liked to. I would have liked to been trusted in that moment.
0: Sonny, you couple. Here's Red Sox first baseman Wilson Contreras, who homered in game two to make it 2-1 in the top of the sixth.
4: This game is hard, especially in playoff. We didn't play good at all. We didn't pitch, we didn't hit. And when you don't have those two, it's tough to win. They play better than us. We got eliminated. That's the bottom line. We got here trying to win. We didn't produce. We didn't execute any part of the game, and that's why we lose. I mean, I know that we had a really good stretch. I'm really proud of what we did in the past. Like I said, we were able to turn the season around for sure, 100%. But that's not enough. It's not enough. And at the end of the day, you win games in the regular season to clinch the playoff, but then. Falling short in the playoffs, it's tough.
0: Contreras was very pointed in his criticism when it came to the Red Sox data usage, which seems to be the rationale behind putting Eric Miller in that exact same spot. The Red Sox fell in love with that matchup for whatever reason and decided not to trust, as Sonny Gray put it, the starting pitchers. Totally, it makes a little more sense. He was over 90 pitches. But for Sonny Gray, you felt like extending him in the game and then setting up your bullpen with the high leverage guys is what made the most sense, even from a data standpoint. Here's Wilson Contreras a little bit more on that.
4: It's not enough when you have talent or you have data or you have computers that's telling you what to do, because this is baseball. And the data is here to help us, but at the end of the day, we're gonna have to need experience and veteran guys to win games and there's a lot of stuff that I would like to say, but nah, I'll stay like that.
5: Do you feel like there's too much of a reliance on data?
4: If you watch the game.

0: How do you change that as a player when an organization has a philosophy in regard to data and analytics?
1: I don't know. I mean, that's just that thing. I cannot make decisions. I cannot take that for granted. The only thing that I can control is my part of the game. Come here to work 100% and be out there day in and day out, taking care of my body, create a good chemistry here with the guys, support the guys. That's the only thing that we can do. Besides that, making decisions about data, about all the stuff, we cannot do that. Like, we cannot do anything about it. Like I said, it's here to help us, but at the end of the day, it's not about data, it's about executing the game plan.
0: How are you physically in these couple games and down the stretch, hamstring and the hand?
1: I mean, I'm sore all over. I mean, everywhere. My ham is tight, my right hand is sore, my right hip is tight. I mean, but like I said, I mean, you played the whole season just to be in the playoffs, and I couldn't miss it. I was not going to miss the playoff, and I was able to work my way in with the training staff, which I'm really thankful for. But yeah, I mean, that's all I can say.
2: Wilson Contreras there. Let's get more clubhouse reaction from Yankee Stadium, and we'll start with Game 1 starter Peyton Tolley.
0: Hey, processing all this, obviously a very frustrating end of the season, but a pretty remarkable season, what you guys accomplished.
3: Mm. Yeah, I mean, I sat in there and had a piece of pizza and just thought, just like that, huh? Like, after all we've gone through and, you know, falling short, but, you know, you got to look back and try to take the little wins. And like, we had our backs up against the wall and, we fought back. And I think that's going to continue to hopefully have momentum and hopefully go in. So, yeah.
0: Sonny expressed their frustration of being taken out in the same spot that you were last night. As starting pitchers, how do you kind of impress upon the organization that you want to work deep into games and be trusted in those spots and earn that trust?
3: I mean, I think it's I can't speak on much because I mean I was like I was working out there. Like they made me throw a lot of pitches, and so, you know, as a competitor, you want to be out there as long as you can and fighting in any way that you possibly can. And you know, whenever you come out of the game, it sucks, and you don't want to, and you know, it is frustrating. So, but you just kind of have to. I see it as kind of just believing that we're going to be able to. Like, this is what's best for the team.
2: Now, Trevor Story.
0: How do you go about, you know, processing a season in totality when there's all those different things? Obviously, the disappointment tonight, the way you guys got into the playoffs. How do you process it all?
4: Yeah, I mean, it's a good question. It's different for everybody. You know, you work your ass off all year, you know, all off season, and you get to this point. And, you know, this is what we play for. You play to win in the postseason. And, you know, to have it in here two times in a row is tough. And, you know, everyone will process that differently. And right now, just, you know, be with my family.
0: When you think about how this team goes about changing results moving forward, is there anything that stands out in regard to having better success in future situations?
4: Yeah, I mean, obviously we, you know, we didn't score enough runs. Yeah, that's kind of what it comes down to. You know, just weren't really swinging it real hot in the season coming into the, you know, into the postseason, and you know, just didn't find a way to put enough runs up.
2: A little bit more from Caleb Durbin.
0: How would you describe the emotions of this, what's going on in the clubhouse and the season?
5: Yeah, I think right now you're just embracing being around each other. You know, just obviously you lose in the playoffs and sooner than you would have liked and pretty abruptly, so you're just enjoying being around the guys for, you know, the last time, you know for the season.
0: Do you guys feel like you had kind of the same mojo that you had when on that 15 game winning streak when you're playing your best baseball and down the stretch in September and also here? Did things change to any extent?
5: I think playoff baseball is just different. I think there was a lot of momentum during that streak, and you know, obviously we just didn't score enough runs. They scored more runs than we did, and you know, that's kind of it.
2: Caleb Durbin there. Prior to game two, the Red Sox also announced that Roman Anthony was being replaced on the roster by Curtis Meade. This after Anthony left game one, re-injuring, it appeared, his hand, which kept him out for an extended period of time. Anthony said that his hand actually had been bothering him pretty much throughout the course of his rehab and then being back with the Red Sox. But there was additional issues found with the wrist after an MRI was taken in Boston. So he was out for game two. Mickey Gasper, of course, the Hampshire native, tore his bicep, underwent surgery yesterday on Friday in Boston. So the Red Sox were, in fact, shorthanded for game two as well. But at the end of the day, Aaron Judge wasn't playing for the Yankees, and there's really not too much that you can make in regard to excuses for the Boston Red Sox and their performance. But significant questions, you know, moving forward. I think it's clear that the Red Sox need to take a look in the mirror after losing to the Yankees in such a humbling fashion and say, we need to spend. We need to acquire top-level talent. We need to be competitive once again with the New York Yankees. And I just don't see that happening given the way this franchise has approached the offseason and approached spending to a large degree over the last number of years. Now, the Red Sox do have the seventh highest payroll in baseball. It's not like they are languishing in the bottom half, bottom third, or even bottom 3/4 of spending. It's just when it comes to spending like teams like the Yankees do or other franchises that are at the top, the Red Sox seem hesitant to do so. And to me, they're in more of a revenue and sustained competitive type of mindset as opposed to a winning mindset. And that is a feeling that is shared by many Red Sox fans, and they have a significant degree of frustration, and rightfully so, in regard to outcomes. It's been the Press Pass. I'm Chris Ryan.
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6: 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Welcome to iHeartRadio Communities, a public affairs special focusing on the biggest issues impacting you this week. Here's Manny Munoz.
8: I am Manny Munoz. Thank you for tuning in to iHeartRadio's Communities. It is our weekly public affairs show where we try to bring you conversations that'll help you better understand important issues or maybe just some interesting topics. Either way, I do hope you'll stick around for the next half hour. And if you have any comments, questions, or suggestions, please feel free to reach out on Instagram. My handle is at IOD Manny. That's at IOD MANNY. Now, let's get on with the show. Imagine having someone you love seriously ill or injured hundreds of miles from home on top of everything else you got to worry about. You don't know where you're going to sleep or how you're going to pay for it. Well, for more than three decades, Fisher House Foundation has tried to take that worry off the table for our military and veteran families. Let's talk about it now as we bring in Chairman and CEO of Fisher House. He's Ken Fisher. Ken, good to talk to you. I appreciate the time.
9: It's good to be with you, Manny. Thank you.
8: For someone who's listening, who's never heard of Fisher House and what you do, why don't you tell me about how you were first founded and what exactly you do, who you're there to help?
9: Well, Fisher House was founded back in 1990 by my great uncle, Zach Fisher, when it was brought to his attention that there was this basic yet underappreciated need that families of our wounded, sick, or injured servicemen, women, or veterans had no affordable place to stay when their loved ones were receiving hospitalization. So for us, it was an easy fix because Zach said, we're builders. You know, we can get an architect. We can solve this problem. And so we started to build comfort homes at VA and DOD hospital facilities around the country. At present, there's 100 of them all over the world now.
8: Your uncle, well, he was a builder, though. He wasn't a doctor, wasn't a veteran. Why did he understand that military families needed this?
9: Because we understood family. And, you know, for it's a very simple equation. Can you imagine, you know, being having a loved one who's been hospitalized and you can't afford to get to their bedside?
8: Mm-hmm.
9: If they're living in another state or they're requiring treatment in another facility somewhere. It was all about family and having your family there. We think that the family's love is the best medicine of all. So, you know, putting one and one together, being a builder, as we still are, and having these kind of resources, it was just, for us, it was an easy fix. For us, it was a solution-driven kind of a thing because, good Lord knows, Manny, we have too many people who point out problems, but not enough people to solve them.
8: Mm-hmm.
9: So we decided to work on the other side of the equation.
8: And so how did the idea for Fisher House become what it is today from that initial idea?
9: Well, because, you know, after Zach passed away, we formed a foundation because the need was starting to grow. And after 9/11, obviously, we started seeing men and women come back catastrophically wounded, with wounds and requiring longer hospital stays and longer, you know, longer commitment from their caregivers, from their families. So for Fisher House, it became a way to meet an unmet need that has grown now into a number of different initiatives, all family-oriented.
8: So how exactly does this work? You've got a veteran, a military family. They're facing a medical crisis. Who do they call? How do they know whether they qualify or not?
9: Well, usually when their loved one goes into a VA or a DOD facility, they're made aware of the Fisher House so that they don't have to worry about not being able to afford a long hotel stay. That's what this was designed to do, was to remove the financial stress and additional burdens. Families serve this nation too. So we focus on the person who wears the uniform, but it's the whole soldier. It's the entire family that serves. And when their loved one is wounded, ill, or injured while wearing the uniform, their resources are not many. So this was designed to help families in their time of need and remove the additional burdens from them. The whole family, as I said, serves, so they bear burdens and make sacrifices that the average American will never be able to understand.
8: Speaking with Ken Fisher, chairman and CEO of Fisher House. The website, by the way, is fisherhouse.org, fisherhouse.org. 570,000 families served. You've got 100 houses in operation right now. How does that serve? How does that work? How do you decide where the next Fisher House needs to be built?
9: Okay, that's a great question, Manny. And so what we do is we don't just build them for the sake of building them.
8: Mm-hmm.
9: We work very closely with the DOD and with the VA. They make us aware of where the needs are. And this public-private partnership that we have now had for 3.5 decades continues to work. They give us the land at the facilities they want us to build a Fisher House at. We build the house. And then we gift it back to whichever branch it will serve, whether it's the VA or the Navy or the Army or the Air Force or the Marines. And they, in turn, agree to operate, staff, and maintain those houses in perpetuity. That allows us to go on and build another house at another needed area without having a second fundraising mechanism in place to help operate and maintain them.
8: So this is, it's almost like a hotel. Is that right? For a military family member to be able to stay at while the veteran or active duty is taken care of at the VA? Is that about what it amounts to?
9: It's not really can be put in the same category as a hotel. Number one, they're free of charge.
8: Uh-huh.
9: So the family doesn't pay anything. Number two, when you're staying in a hotel, a family goes home. Once that door closes, that's the end of their association with the outside world.
8: Right.
9: But in a Fisher House, there's common areas. There's a common kitchen, common dining, sitting facilities, where if you don't want to be alone, if you want to decompress and talk to other families that have probably been through what you're going through now,
8: right.
9: A family can come down from their room and can interact with other families. So there's a support system that forms in every house. And this support system becomes the brick and mortar that holds these houses together. They help these families heal. They make them better caregivers. And at the same time, takes the pressure off their loved ones in the hospital, because now they don't have to worry about where they're going to stay, their family, or how they're going to go back and forth if it's a late night.
8: How has this what is, I guess, a public-private partnership model worked so well for so long?
9: Another good question. I think it was because, you know, each entity, the government, the VA, and Fisher House knew what their responsibilities were in this case. We kind of forced the government to act a little more entrepreneurial. And what I mean by that is to recognize the need and to team up with a private sector entity that had the resources to build houses cheaper than the government could, faster than the government could, and at the same time, you know, be there for the loved ones and remove the financial burden from them. So it's a win-win, not only for the government, it's a win for our Fisher House because we've solved the problem, and it's a win for the families because now they don't have that additional burden.
8: I don't imagine this is all privately funded.
9: No, this is not privately funded. My family does make a large commitment, but at the end of the day, we're dependent on donations. But with Fisher House, you know, this is not something where you give us a dollar and you forget about it.
8: Mm-hmm.
9: 94 cents on every dollar that you give Fisher House, that you donate to Fisher House, will go towards building a house or to the other programs that we offer these families, such as Hero Miles, which is donating unused frequent flyer miles to us, and we can buy tickets for families to go back and forth because life doesn't stop for a military or veteran family when their loved one's in the hospital. We have scholarship programs, three different scholarship programs. We are now involved in adaptive sporting events, which has been a great rehabilitation tool for the wounded that have been rehabbing in some cases for a year. Now they're not wounded warriors anymore. They're athletes. They're competitors. We found this to be an amazing tool to get behind. So with Fisher House, it's not just about lodging. If you donate to us, your dollar will go towards either building a house. It'll go towards any one of these other programs. As you learn more about us through our website, fisherhouse.org, then you will be able to identify where you'd like that dollar to go, if in fact you want it to go to a specific area.
8: I mentioned you've been doing this for well over 30 years. How have the veteran needs changed from the time you started Fisher House in 1990 to what it is today?
9: Well, we've seen different veterans. You know, remember, only 1% of the veterans served after 9/11. So we've seen, you know, we now have more women veterans that are in need of hospitalization and rehab and so forth that sustain catastrophic wounds. We're seeing young and older veterans now. So we're getting, you know, we're getting a mix of both, younger and older from, you know, from wars past, Vietnam, in some cases still World War II. So the veterans are changing, but also what we have today is something that, you know, we don't like to talk about much, but a growing suicide problem, almost epidemic amongst the veteran population, that depending on which statistic you want to buy into, whether it's the VA statistic, which was in 2023, 2,400 vets committed suicide, which was 50% higher. Or at Brown University did a study that showed that since 9/11, 31,000 veterans have committed suicide. which means that a veteran is four times as likely to die by suicide than on the battlefield. That means we are failing our veterans with post-traumatic stress and in some cases traumatic brain injury, and we've got to do a much, much better job. We need to talk about this issue. As unpleasant as it is, we get lost in numbers, but behind every one of those numbers is a name, a face, and a family. And to allow these men and women to suffer this way when there is help available means that we need to do a much better job.
8: What makes the biggest difference? Is it a financial donation, airline miles, hotel points, whatever? What would you like our listeners to take away with from how they could help?
9: Well, I tell you, it's really up to the listener. You have a variety of ways to get involved. You know, as you pointed out, it could be a donated dollar. It could be donating unused frequent flyer miles to us. Hotel points from credit card points operating the same way as the Hero Miles program does. You can donate to scholarships. You know, there's a lot of different ways, but the most important part of this is the veteran family, and the fact that they shouldn't have to ask for help. They should be getting this help on a daily basis. And unfortunately, the government is not going to do everything. There's going to be unmet needs. And so if it's not going to be Fisher House, find another foundation and get involved, because these men and women are more than deserving of our support.
8: 100%. FisherHouse.org is the website. FisherHouse.org. Ken Fisher is chairman and CEO. Ken, thank you so much for what you've done for so long. I appreciate the time. Best continued success to you.
9: Thank you, Manny. Thanks for having me on.
8: You're listening to iHeartRadio Communities, our weekly public affairs show. I am Manny Munoz. If you have any thoughts, comments, or questions, please feel free to reach out to me on Instagram. My handle is at IODManny. That's at IODManny. When it comes to surviving a hurricane, a blackout, or some other emergency, having the right supplies obviously matters, but knowing what information to trust matters just as much. We're joined by Chris Begley. He's co-author of The Emergency Playbook, a survival instructor and anthropology professor. Chris, I appreciate the time.
10: Well, thanks for talking with me.
8: The book takes a pretty different approach from traditional prepper books, if you will. Why did you want to get away from the whole bunker doomsday, you know, mentality?
10: Well, there's a couple of reasons. You know, first, that's just not the way anybody has ever made it through any crisis. Even when we look back in the past, as I do, like as an archaeologist, we see that it's always community that survives, and sort of the lone wolf doesn't do it. So that's part of that. But the other part was that in those in that narrative, which, you know, we get through the movies and books, a lot of people are kind of turned off by that, and we felt that that was preventing people from really engaging with some things they needed to engage with, which is how to prepare for things that we are likely to actually see happen.
8: What do you think most people get wrong about preparing or being prepared for an emergency?
10: Well, I think that there's often a focus on the stuff, and the stuff can be important. I mean, especially if you're talking about food and water, but really it's the knowledge that's going to get you through. It's your connection with your community, and it's also knowing where to get good information. I mean, especially in this day and age, where we see that there is that increasingly it's hard to know who to trust in terms of the information you're getting. And that's critical in any kind of emergency situation.
8: Yeah, well, in this day and age, we're surrounded by information and we get battered by it all day long, but there's also more misinformation, more disinformation, and more propaganda. And obviously, that can affect not only how you prepare for some sort of emergency, but how you react to it. So how do you know where to get good, right information?
10: Yeah, well, that's, you know, I wish there was a quick answer to that. It's going to take a little bit of investigation. I mean, one way to do it is sort of follow the money. And if, you know, if it seems that people are going to profit from a certain point of view, then, you know, be especially suspicious. But I think one way to look is that you see the same information from a variety of sources.
8: Right.
10: You know, that it makes sense. And that these are you know, sources that in the past you've trusted. And I think that's sort of a, you know, a good place to start.
8: Social media can be especially helpful during an emergency or the response, the aftermath of some sort of an emergency. It could also, I guess, for some people, be their death knell.
10: Yeah, yeah, absolutely. I mean, there's, you know, there's a couple of things there. It's a great tool to get information, you know, nearly immediately. It's a tool to stay connected, you know, but it's also a tool that people put out bad information, sometimes on purpose, sometimes by accident. I mean, it's easy. I mean, I just did this the other day where I saw a video from a flood, and I was surprised that this place had flooded again. And in fact, the video was from 3 years ago. So that's, you know, those sorts of things happen too. So, you know, once again, there's not going to be a simple answer. It's going to be this, you know, a complex thing of assessing.
8: Right. Do you think people naturally gravitate toward the simplest thing when sometimes the answers are more complicated than that?
10: Yeah, well, I think that's probably true. And that's probably a good way to be, because, you know, Occam's razor, the simplest explanation that does the job is usually the right one.
8: Yeah.
10: You know, when you hear hoofbeats, think horses, not zebras. And that's you know, that's the kind of thing, too. But sometimes there are complex explanations for things, and also complex solutions that may not be what comes to mind immediately.
8: We're speaking with survivalist Chris Begley. He is co-author of The Emergency Playbook, a bunker-free guide to disaster preparation. So let's start. You've got all sorts of checklists and, you know, all things, step-by-step lists in the book. What is the first thing that all of us should do when preparing for a potential emergency or disaster?
10: Well, the first thing is going to be gather information. And that'll take a variety of forms. Understand the situations you might face. You know, I'm based here in Lexington, Kentucky.
8: Mm-hmm.
10: We don't really worry about earthquakes, but there are a number of other things, floods, tornadoes, that are going to be closer to the top of the list. So the first is, you know, understand what you're going to be facing. The second would be know your neighbors, know your community, understand sort of the way in which they can help and the way in which you can help your community. Because ultimately, when you're dealing with some sort of disaster, you know, it's going to involve people coming together to try to get through, try to rebuild, try to, you know, carry on. And so that would be the in general, sort of the first thing. But in terms of concrete steps, the first thing would be to make emergency plans with your family or the people that you're going to need to be, that you're going to be most concerned about. How do you communicate? Where do you meet? What do you do if those plans break down? You know, if you're getting evacuated for, I don't know, a hurricane or a wildfire.
8: Right.
10: You don't have time sometimes to spend looking for all of your family. I mean, even if they're children, they might be at school, they might be at a friend's house. And so the first thing is to come up with a plan that will allow you to, you know, proceed to the next step.
8: Right. And I guess it'll be the emergency prep will be different for everybody in the country, you know, along the Atlantic and Gulf Coasts. It'll probably be hurricanes. You mentioned flooding there. There are wildfires really all over the country, earthquakes out west and things like that. And then I'm guessing one of the things you always have to consider is knowing when to either shelter in place or evacuate. It's an important question that I have a feeling too often people wait too long before they make a decision.
10: Well, I think that's true. And in general, sheltering in place is typically going to be what you do. Leaving a place may not get you to a better place. It might just get you to a different place and one that you're less familiar with. You know, but of course, that's different if you're getting evacuation notices and, or even suggestions. Those typically are good suggestions. Go ahead and get out, if it's something like a hurricane or a wildfire, and come back later. Often there's very little you can do by staying behind, certainly for a hurricane. That's going to figure into the equation. But there are going to be things that complicate it for every family.
8: Right.
10: Where do you live in a rural area? Do you live in an urban area? How long do you have? Are the roads already clogged? What are your transportation options? Do you have people with limited mobility? Do you have pets? Do you have young children? Do you have farm animals? How are you going to handle all of that? And that's part of, what you'll have to put into your plan. And it's not always possible that you can, adequately deal with all of that. I'm thinking about wildfires and farm animals. Maybe the best you can do is open the gates, cut the fences, and, allow them some opportunity to escape. But, the situations are going to be obviously different for every person.
8: And in the book, you go through a bunch of different common scenarios. I think 9 different common scenarios are covered in the book. And again, I want to stress this isn't a doomsday prepping book, because that's different. That's somebody preparing for the end of the world, a nuclear war, sort of government, overthrow or something like that. You're talking about legitimate things that we all generally either have or will deal with in life.
10: Yeah. I mean, we do talk about some things like, political unrest and civil unrest and some nuclear situations, because, they're all part of the possibility.
8: Right.
10: But, the bulk of it is this, tornado, hurricanes, floods, any disruption, to your life. And you're right, that our approach is not sort of fear-based, and that's not to say that we're being naive or underestimating the implications of some of these things, but rather that promoting the fear doesn't help. It's not something that's going to create the results that we'd like to see, which is that communities by and large are set up and prepared to deal with these things.
8: Yeah, and they survive together. I mean, the ones that do best do it, as you mentioned earlier, as a community. I also mentioned, I also believe preparations would be different if you're preparing based on your fear of something than if you're preparing based on information and wanting to be able to respond to something.
10: Yeah, I mean, you look in any sort of survivalist magazine, prepper magazine, and with some exceptions, there's likely to be things about guns and ammunition and defending yourself.
8: Right.
10: And now that's real to a degree, and that's something that people need to think about. But I'll tell you that having been here in Kentucky through some pretty bad floods and being in other places after earthquakes, for instance, or after hurricane, I never saw anybody thinking like, thank goodness I had all that ammo.
8: That's right.
10: Didn't make a difference.
8: Yeah.
10: Yeah,
8: it's one thing protecting your property from looters or something like that, but not exactly the same as surviving. What about the what do you do, or let me rephrase it? Can you prepare for having no power and having no information? Because I guess that's the main key in the book, is being informed as preparation for an emergency. What do you do when you don't have access to information anymore?
10: Well, that's a real problem. So we'll do everything you can to make sure you have different means of getting information. For most of us, it's going to be either, through the internet somehow, you know, things that you see on your phone, or maybe, on the TV. But of course, probably the one that a lot of people rely on is radio after that.
8: Right.
10: Some of us don't even have radios really, except in your car. So having an FM radio or one with multiple bands, and they sell these, you know, as preparation tools, could allow you to really tune in to different places. I mean, you can get so can be hand cranked and have shortwave frequencies, meaning that you could potentially tune in to broadcasts from other countries if that matters. And you know,
8: let's not forget AM radio. AM radio is invaluable, especially after natural disasters. A couple more minutes here with Chris Begley. He is a survival expert and the co-author of the Emergency Playbook, a bunker-free guide to disaster preparation. Do you have a go bag?
10: Of course, yes.
8: What do you have in that go bag, and what would it be used for?
10: Well, a go bag is something that if you needed to evacuate or if you were unsure of what's going on, that you could grab and just have with you. Let's say that, if you're evacuating, of course, you could grab it and leave. If you're looking for your children in the midst of an uncertain situation, you could grab it and just have it with you in case you weren't able to return. I think that for me, one of the important things in there are copies of important papers that you might need later. And this could be birth certificates, passports, you know, different kinds of ID, mm-hmm. Titles to a vehicle or deeds to a property, insurance papers, things that you might want later. I mean, imagine a wildfire or a flood. It's possible you could come back to, or a tornado, to a place where your house is gone and yeah. All of the stuff that you stashed away in there could be gone too. So this would be an important thing. Of course, you could have digital copies too, take photos and email them to yourself and they'll always be there wherever you can recover your email. Having hard copies would be good. A hard copy of a map of the area you're likely to be in.
8: Mm-hmm.
10: Because, I mean, think of how dependent we are on GPS. I mean, I use it to go to the grocery store sometimes. Even though I've been there a million times. It's just habit. Just stick that in the bag so that you don't have to think, where is that? Where is this?
8: The book is titled The Emergency Playbook, A Bunker-Free Guide to Disaster Preparation. Chris Begley is the co-author. Chris, really appreciate the time and the information. Best of luck. Hope you never need to use any of this stuff.
10: I hope you don't either. Thank you very much.
8: Thank you, brother. I am Manny Munoz. I appreciate you listening to iHeartRadio's Communities this week. As always, if you have any questions, comments, or suggestions, reach out to me on Instagram. My handle is @IODManny. That's @IODManny. And that'll do it for another edition of iHeartRadio's Communities. I'm Manny Munoz. Until next time.
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11: A search operation. I'm Paul Stevens, Fox News. The search continuing for a medical plane carrying six people from Bermuda to Boston. The Coast Guard says debris from the plane has been found off the coast of Nantucket. The plane losing contact with air traffic control early yesterday morning after the pilot reported some electrical problems.
12: Roger, you said you're coming in the line. Is that what he said? Okay, you declare an emergency or no? Okay, you're coming in a little weak, so you're I didn't hear what your response was.
11: The plane vanishing shortly after that as a storm began moving into its path. Four Canadian crew members were on board, taking a Bermudian patient and a family member to Boston for medical care. Now, flight tracking data shows the plane was airborne for nearly 2 hours before plunging from about 24,000 feet down to about 13,000 feet in roughly 3 minutes. The president of Cornell University speaking out Saturday against what he called a deeply disturbing alleged gang rape that's facing renewed scrutiny. Fox's Brooke Taylor.
13: Cornell University's president basically saying they must do better. So it all comes as newly uncovered police records show that Cornell officers were at the Kai Pai house just hours before on October 19, 2024, making a drug-related arrest. Now, the police record doesn't identify the drugs involved in that arrest, but just 22 hours later, a female student says she was sexually assaulted by seven fraternity members for hours inside that same house while under the influence influence of ketamine and alcohol. Cornell's own investigation would later find the ketamine was being used by multiple people at Kai Pi around the same time.
11: Now, Cornell's president also said he does support the appointment of New York's state attorney, General Letitia James, as a special prosecutor in the case. The alleged victim has sued Cornell and the seven accused of former students. 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
11: New details about the co-pilot accused of attacking the captain of an Israel-bound Fly Dubai flight with a cockpit axe a few days ago. Officials say Hamam al-Hamami previously had been barred from flying for Omani Air over concerns about extremist views, and he was moved to an administrative job instead. He was later hired by Fly Dubai after undergoing what a diplomat describes as standard security checks. Authorities say al-Hamami attacked the captain, tried to seize control of the plane last Wednesday, sending it into a steep dive with over 180 people on board. The wounded captain managed to unlock the cockpit door, allowing others to subdue the co-pilot and to eventually stabilize the jet. It made an emergency landing later in Saudi Arabia. Investigators so far finding no connection to any militant groups. A U.S. Marine, meantime, under arrest in Japan, suspected of killing a 39-year-old woman, stealing her belongings at an Okinawa hotel. Police say 20-year-old Lance Corporal Devin Jacob Ballard was seen on surveillance video entering the hotel with a woman early yesterday, then leaving alone. A hotel worker later finding her unconscious in the room. She was pronounced dead at the scene. Police arresting Ballard Sunday in an Okinawa nightlife district. He's denying the allegations. The Pentagon says it is cooperating. Some soggy days still ahead for much of the southeast. Fox Weather's Adam Klotz.
17: Big trouble spot. That is everything around the Gulf Coast, as you're seeing round after round of really heavy showers. And over the course of this Sunday, that'll fill in across the southeast. And that is why we see this risk of flooding that is going to be lingering here, not just today, but into tomorrow, anywhere from the coast of the Carolinas down to Florida, wrapping back over to New Orleans, up to Atlanta. We could see some really heavy rain, a couple of inches of rain on the way across this part of the country. And then all of that funnels into Florida by the time you get into next week, and we could be seeing anywhere from 3 to 5 inches. It'll be a soggy one across the Gulf Coast.
11: And I'm Paul Stevens. 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
2: Good morning. This is New Hampshire Today. I am Chris Ryan. Appreciate you joining us for the show as we come to you from Yonkers this morning. New Hampshire Today on the road is presented by Northeast Delta Dental. We are just about 8.5 miles north of Yankee Stadium, where the Red Sox season came to a close for a second consecutive year. And walking into the clubhouse postgame, it was similar to last year to some extent, but there was an anger, you know, to this Red Sox group with how this ended, not just that they've been blown out by the Yankees, but some of the decisions that were made by the organization and manager Chad Tracy when it came to utilizing their two starting pitchers in these two games. We'll get to that in just a moment. Also, Roman Anthony's injury, which had him out of the lineup. Mickey Gasper, a New Hampshire native, is headed for surgery in Boston tomorrow. All that coming up for you in just a little bit. But as we look back at this series, the first thing that stands out, obviously, is the Red Sox did not hit, and obviously they did not pitch well either when it came to the bullpen. That's first and foremost. But you also have to look, in my view, at the Red Sox decision in Game 2 and in Game 1 in the exact same spot in the game, exact same spot with two outs in the fifth inning, to remove a starting pitcher who was throwing well. In Sonny Gray's case, he had only 70 pitches, to bring in Eric Miller, who has been erratic for the last number of weeks. And then the game falls apart, with Miller yielding a run and then the bullpen after that. And it was the exact same result in Game 2 as in Game 1. But the Red Sox had a script, the data, the analytics. They told them that in this spot, that is where you're best using Eric Miller and not necessarily taking in the human component, how Sonny Gray had pitched to that point. And for some reason, losing in the mix that Sonny Gray, in facing a lineup for the third time, the data actually indicates that he is the best pitcher in baseball in doing that. That is not something that was lost on Sonny Gray postgame, who expressed his frustration with the decision by manager Chad Tracy, and I feel perhaps more so with the organization and their decision that this is how they're going to manage the bullpen in this series.
28: I mean, I felt good. I felt crisp. I felt sharp. I felt like I was just out there competing. And Yeah, I mean, I think I got clipped for a solo homer and then some singles. But I feel like I stayed on the attack throughout. I was just executing what I wanted to do, and yeah.
3: How would you describe, you know, the emotions of this moment?
28: I don't know. I mean, you know, I don't know. Just I mean, I'm frustrated for sure. You know, not ready for it to end. A lot of emotions. Yeah, but frustration is definitely one.
4: So what going? Third time through the order, a million times in your career. Did you expect that he was going to get you then, or were you upset that he took you out so soon?
28: I think I'm the best pitcher in the American League going through the order the third time. I think that's a fact. Mm-hmm. Yeah, I mean, I would have liked to live or die with me in that moment, but that's the competitor I am, and yeah, I think you can probably ask the guys, and they felt the same way. So I felt strong, I felt confident, I felt convicted. You know, I'm just gonna. But what can you do? You know.
3: Is that?
28: I think I just answered that question.
3: Is that your biggest frustration? You mentioned being frustrated. Is that your biggest frustration?
28: I mean, losing, you know, the season ending. Yeah, I would have liked to been trusted in that moment.
2: Wilson Contreras had a really solid game for the Red Sox at the plate. He was 2-for-2. He also walked twice. He homered in the sixth inning, which this is a remarkable stat, but this was the first time that the Red Sox had a base runner go past second base in going back to, you know, the first basically 15 and two-third innings of this series. They had not had a base runner go beyond second base until Wilson Contreras touched them all with that home run in the sixth inning. And that, at that point in time, made it a 2-1 deficit. Then Garrett Crochet came in and things absolutely fell apart in the sixth inning, where they surrendered six runs. This after a strikeout to begin the inning, where Spencer Jones struck out, but the ball got away from Adley Rutschman, and he ended up reaching on the drop third and then stole second. Throw goes into center field, and the inning just really unraveled from there. Let's hear from Wilson Contreras with his thoughts on this series and the loss to the Yankees.
6: You think this game is hard, especially in playoff. We didn't play good at all. We didn't pitch, we didn't hit. And when you don't have those two, it's tough to win. They play better than us, and we got eliminated. That's the bottom line. We got here trying to win. We didn't produce, we didn't execute any part of the game, and that's why we lose. I mean, I know that we had a really good stretch. I'm really proud of what we did in the past, like I said. We were able to turn the season around for sure, 100%, but that's not enough. It's not enough, and at the end of the day, you win games in the regular season to clinch the playoff, but then falling short in the playoffs, it's tough.
2: He also was critical of the Red Sox front office when it comes to data usage and talked about the extent of the injuries that he was playing with in this series.
6: It's not enough when you have talent or you have data or you have computers that's telling you what to do, because this is baseball. And the data is here to help us, but at the end of the day, we're going to have to need experience and veteran guys to win games. There's a lot of stuff that I would like to say, but nah, I'll stay like that.
4: Do you feel like there's too much of a reliance on data?
6: If you watch the game.
3: Yeah. How do you change that as a player when an organization has a philosophy in regard to data and analytics?
6: don't know. I mean, that's just that thing. I cannot make decisions. I cannot take that for granted. I just, the only thing that I can control is my part of the game. Come here to work 100% and be out there day in and day out, taking care of my body, create a good chemistry here with the guys, support the guys. That's the only thing that we can do. Besides that, making decisions about data, about all the stuff, we cannot do that. Like, we cannot do anything about it. Like I said, it's here to help us, but at the end of the day, it's not about data. It's

0: state of New Hampshire. President Trump is on the campaign trail. Last night in Oklahoma, prior to that in Texas, and in Alabama today, a red state swing for President Trump. Ted Littner has the latest on that from Fox News, talking about what President Trump had to say last night in Oklahoma.
1: The president was in Durant campaigning for Republican candidates ahead of November's midterm elections. The Choctaw Nation rented its event center for the rally, but said it did not sponsor the event. The president telling supporters his time in office is on the line this election season, claiming the Democrats will impeach him if they take back control of Congress.
2: If they're allowed to get back into office, we had a country that was laughed at all over the world. They were laughing at us. We're a bunch of fools. Now, they don't laugh anymore. We have the hottest country anywhere in the world, and we're going to keep it that way.
1: President Trump highlighted lower poverty rates and praised Choctaw leadership, while tribal citizens at the rally said they hoped the visit would bring greater attention to tribal priorities and sovereignty. Ted Lindner, Fox News.
0: Joining us right now on the HRC, Your Neighbor Credit Union guest line, News Nation and the Hill White House correspondent, Julia Manchester. Good morning, Julia.
3: Good morning, Chris. Happy Friday.
0: Happy Friday. Appreciate joining us for the show. So let's start off with the messaging and President Trump's messaging down the stretch of this midterm election campaign season, as we're about a month away, just a little over a month away from Election Day. What is the focus, and is there discipline when it comes to messaging?
3: Well, look, I think the big question, and we'll hear more about, we'll get more of a sense of what the message is as we head into October. But, you know, I don't know if there's necessarily discipline right now. I mean, at the rally, we hear him talk about the economy, about the One Big Beautiful Bill Act. You know, he's highlighted a number of initiatives in various swing states. For example, a liquefied natural gas plan that South Korea is investing in Alaska. He had Dan Sullivan, that incumbent senator, in the Oval Office to tout that the other day. But at the same time, we do see President Trump get off track from time to time. So it'll be a question, you know, to see if he, you know, continues to do that in future stops. I thought it was interesting in those in Oklahoma yesterday, warning about him potentially being impeached if Democrats take back the House. You know, that's something that certainly is a line meant to galvanize the base, but it's just it's unclear whether that's going to galvanize the base at this point, if the base is even galvanized. You know, midterm elections are always hard for the party in power and just in general, because you don't get the same kind of presidential level turnout that got Trump and many Republicans over the finish line 2 years ago.
0: What do you make of where he is campaigning? Obviously, you know, Texas is up for grabs at this point in time, so it makes sense that he is there, and he has a strong base of support, and he is trying to get those folks out, as you referenced. But he's also going to Oklahoma and to Alabama. Does the White House have that much concern about these deep red states potentially flipping? Do you feel that he is messaging more specifically to the base to try to get them to come out? And do they have concern about the base coming out?
3: I think both of those things are true. There is concern about getting the base to come out because, like I said before, any midterm election for the party in power is going to be tough, and just tough in general, because you don't see this presidential level turnout, and Republicans are banking on replicating that presidential level turnout for their party seen in 2024. And it's unlikely that they will reach that. But at the same time, the choices in Oklahoma and Alabama, you know, surface level, I think, sort of raise a lot of eyebrows, because these don't seem like states in play. But, you know, first going to Oklahoma, a lot of questions as to why he went there. And on its face, Oklahoma seems like a solid red state, even the governor's race. That being said, though, we haven't seen a ton of public polling out of Oklahoma. Remember that gubernatorial candidate, Mike Mazzei, came out of a very contested primary just over a month ago, after he was endorsed by President Trump. And I've been hearing from Republicans and Democrats saying that there is polling out of Oklahoma showing a very tight race, tighter than it theoretically should be. So there's that to consider. Alabama, there's also some nuance there. He's going to Mobile, Alabama. Remember, Mobile is split between the first and second congressional districts in that state. And we know that

0: Republicans are looking to pick off a Democratic incumbent in the second congressional district. It's on their target list. They're hoping to do that because of redistricting. So Trump really trying to galvanize the base there, even though the rally technically isn't in the second congressional district. The Republican candidate for that race will be in attendance at the rally tonight. So I think there is maybe some concern that some of these races in red states will flip, but it also goes into the broader GOP strategy of turning out the base as much as they can.
1: That is Julia Manchester joining us on the HRC, Your Neighborhood Credit Union guest line. To what extent do you think that President Trump is aware of how this midterm election could look and the nature of what a Democratic victory, you know, could look like? Because I'm hearing a lot of the same things that you're talking about there, in that Republican pollsters are telling folks in the House side of things that even if they're in safe Republican districts, that they should pull their races in order to figure out kind of exactly where things are at. And it's not saying that safe Republican seats are going to move to Democrats. It's that a lot of these races are closer than they would imagine that they are. And that Democrats are looking to, you know, expand the map here. That being said, you look at a state like Minnesota and states like Maine as well, where the Republican candidates are doing better than expected. But those seem to be the outliers. Does the president have kind of the knowledge and understanding of this, or is that information being guarded to some extent?
0: I think he does have the knowledge and understanding. There are people, you know, waving this information at him, trying to get his attention, and he is aware of it. I think the question is, though, does he, you know, care enough? And you would think that he should care, because this is the last two years of his presidency on the line, of his last presidency ever. You know, this could be defining for how his second administration, his time in the White House, will be, I guess, put down in history, if you will, those last 2 years. You know, so I think he understands the stakes, but at the same time, I think the question is, you know, he's gotten the country very far into this situation with Iran. And when it comes to this issue of affordability, for example, I mean, he doesn't seem to be leveling with voters maybe the same way other Republicans, including the vice president, really has in acknowledging that prices are high. I think from the president, you might be hearing that an acknowledgement, but he also says it's worth it in the long run.
1: Right.
0: I don't know if voters necessarily want to hear that. Maybe they do, but the polling really isn't bearing that out.
1: Right. I mean, he is a individual that has difficulty, you know, acknowledging when things are going wrong, because he sees that being skewed as a failure on his part, or being viewed that way by the public. So it is very difficult for him to level with the voters. And a lot of the rhetoric that we were hearing from him as well, you know, the Democrats take control of Capitol Hill, the House, the Senate, we're going to see a Great Depression. Like, that stuff just doesn't resonate with voters, because they're like, hey, you're president of the United States. How are their policies going to get enacted when you have the ability to, you know, to veto those things, or to act via executive order? It works, obviously, if it's a binary choice between him and Kamala Harris. You're like, oh, yeah, that I see that argument. But it doesn't feel like his arguments are really resonating at this point in time. And, you know, candidates here in New Hampshire, the Senate race, also up in Maine, it feels like they're running very much their own races and away from President Trump, if not overtly, subvertly. Julia, as always, appreciate your time. We'll talk soon.
0: Thanks, Chris.
1: Julia Manchester joining us on the HRCU, Your Neighborhood Credit Union guest line. She is the News Nation and the Hill's White House correspondent. This is New Hampshire Today.
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1: Good morning. This is The Answer Today. I am Chris Ryan. Appreciate you joining us for the show. It's time to go around the world with Fox News Radio's foreign correspondent, Jonathan Savage, who joins us right now on the HRCU, Your Neighborhood Credit Union guest line. Good morning, Jonathan.
10: Hello, Chris. Good morning.
1: Appreciate you joining us for the show. Jonathan with us in London. We'll start there and the latest on a terror plot and an arrest in that terror plot.
10: Yeah, you'll remember that five men were arrested near RAF Fairford in the early hours of Sunday last weekend near the US-run airbase, and three suspicious vehicles reported too. Those five men released on bail, but a further arrest at place yesterday. A 25-year-old man, a dual British-Iranian national, this coming shortly after the British Prime Minister Andy Burnham confirmed that Iran was suspected of being involved in whatever this incident was. And I say that because even though the original arrests were on terror explosive charges, no explosives were found in the vans. There was gasoline found in the vans, and those men released under investigation. So it remains an element of mystery surrounding this major security alert at the U.S. airbase in the West of England.
1: So this individual was not connected to the scene, connected to those vans physically, but was somewhere else. What do we know about that individual's whereabouts and the role that they potentially played in this?
10: Yeah, this man was not one of the five who was arrested on the scene last Sunday. We do not know whether he was near the scene or not at any point. We just know his age, 27, his nationality, UK-Iranian. Now, the other five men were all UK citizens, not dual nationals. But this man has been arrested on suspicion of preparation of terrorist acts. The police say that the investigation is hugely complex and the specialist teams are interrogating multiple lines of inquiry. They're looking at all possible angles, including foreign state involvement.
1: So just kind of connecting the dots here, and Jonathan, you could add, it appears that perhaps this individual was the mastermind, given the charges, the fact that he was arrested, the fact that he was an Iranian national, and that this individual potentially, you know, was the leader and radicalized the others. Is that the sense that folks are getting on the ground in the UK?
10: I don't think we're able to join dots to that extent at this time. I mean, look, here in the UK, police give us an awful lot less information than perhaps American journalists are used to. Police are very reluctant to give the public any and journalists any more information than they absolutely have to. Very concerned about too much of their evidence gathering getting out into the public domain before they're ready and before it's presented to a court. So yes, it could be that he is a mastermind. It could be certainly someone with connections to the five. But of course, there's also the possibility that there's someone operating above this 25-year-old man.
1: Certainly. That is Jonathan Savage, Fox News Radio's foreign correspondent, joining us on the HRCU, Your Neighbor Credit Union guest on. The other major story that you're following this morning is the Fly Dubai pilot who was attacked but managed to save the plane, was speaking for the first time. We'll start with what he is saying before we go into the details of this.
10: Yeah, absolutely. Extraordinary story that gets more extraordinary with every single development that comes out. I mean, he has talked about how he was stabbed, he was being beaten, he was on the floor of the cockpit with his eyes closed, he felt that the plane was plummeting, but somehow he managed to fight himself free, he got back onto his feet despite his wounds, fighting for his life. He knew he just had to do it. He opened the cockpit door and was able to alert passengers and crew to what was happening. The plane was diverted and secured by on-duty crew members who were pilots in training, who were riding as passengers at the back of the plane. The pilot was an Indian national. He was talking to the Indian Prime Minister, Narendra Modi, who told the pilot, Makhchar, that courage, patience, and presence of mind saved many lives. According to investigators and the Israeli Prime Minister, the attacker, the co-pilot, an Omani national, was attempting to down the plane, and Prime Minister Netanyahu believes that the co-pilot had been radicalized under a jihadist ideology.
1: So we have a minute left here. Is there any evidence that suggests that, other than obviously what Benjamin Netanyahu is saying, A, and B, you know, given the proximity of these two events, is it possible that they were in some way related? And is that being looked at?
10: Well, there are a number of incidents right now where we're examining potential Iranian involvement in international situations. And yes, the issue with the Fly Dubai flight, which was carrying a lot of Israeli passengers, and the U.S. airbase in England, people will be wondering whether, even if they're not directly connected, they're part of a kind of hybrid campaign by Iran against its enemies and adversaries, particularly Israel and the United States. I mean, adding to this, we can also talk about the fact that there has been an arrest in the United States. The U.S. Justice Department has announced the arrest of a 51-year-old Department of Energy engineer on charges of providing support to Iran's allies, the Houthis in Yemen.
1: Jonathan, as always, appreciate your time and reporting. We'll talk soon.
10: Thank you. Take care.
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1: General sentiment in New Hampshire among voters, in my view, is that things are better here in New Hampshire than other places in the country. And that the sentiment in regard to how our state is going is very different than how our country is going. And polling and the way that voter sentiment seems to exist shows that and backs that up. And we're going to be joined right now on the HRCU, Your Neighbor Credit Union guest line, by State Senate Majority Leader Regina Birdsill. Good morning, Senator Birdsill.
18: Good morning, Chris. How are you?
1: I am
18: well.
1: Happy
18: weekend.
1: And looking forward to it. Appreciate you joining us for the show. So let's start there as you campaign for re-election and talk to your colleagues and follow the governor's race. Is there a different sentiment in regard to how things are run in Concord versus Washington, D.C., where Democratic candidates in the polling having success and being buoyed by a national sentiment that perhaps to put Democrats in power on Capitol Hill, but a converse feeling when it comes to Concord?
18: Thanks for the question, Chris. Yes, from talking to my colleagues, who are a lot of them are out doing door knocking, they're getting positive results of what the Republicans have done in the last since we've been in control. I mean, they're pushing the fact that we are the number one safest state in the nation, the lowest poverty rate in America, best return on taxpayer investments, and the freest state in North America. So they're getting a lot of that feedback. So we're pretty pumped up about what's happening. And again, you know, you have to look at the polling. Pollings are all over the place. The only one that counts is what happens on November 3rd, as far as I'm concerned. But what is consistent, one of the things that they have been asking at the doors is, it is consistent that they do not want our constituents do not want an income tax increase in the property tax or the new homeowners tax. When you talk about affordability, that's going to be a major issue. And when our constituents are hearing that we sent $750 million back to the cities and towns. We increased the funding in education by $420 million, and $350 million went back to the municipalities for roads and bridges. They want to know what happened to that money and why didn't they see it in their taxes. So, and when they hear that there's a $1.75 billion proposed income tax, they're really concerned because that's not affordable. And I was listening early in the show when you were talking to Steve Shurtleff. You know, people have to come down to the southern New Hampshire because we're not paying $4.50. Actually, the prices went down here. We're paying $4.14 for gas, which is still high, but it's a lot lower. So I don't know what the what's happening in northern New Hampshire, but we've got lower gas taxes down here. So and when you look at the school spending, which is a local decision, a lot of the there are a lot of our constituents that are actually now starting to realize it, and it's a local decision. Back in 10 years ago, we were paying about $4,300 per student. We're now paying the state. Educational funding is now paying over $7,100 per student. And the spending per student in the school districts went from $13,400 to about $26,400. So the population of our students has gone down. So, and that's what they're hearing on in the doors. And their constituents.
1: Yeah, average price in New Hampshire for gas currently sits at $4.34, according to AAA. And I agree with you. I feel that folks generally feel different about way things are here in New Hampshire and think that things should be run in D.C. more like New Hampshire, and generally think that New Hampshire is headed in the right direction, while they feel that Washington is heading in the wrong direction. But there are significant concerns, you know, that voters have in regard to affordability. As I'm sure you heard earlier, New Hampshire ranks 11th or 12th based upon what you're looking at in regard to overall affordability. And there are major concerns, as you referenced, in regard to property taxes. I know folks in Manchester are concerned about the fact that they're currently going out and taking a look at looking at property values and making decisions about future taxes as a result of that. So there's obviously concern in those areas, and we also mentioned the gas tax earlier, and that's something that has come up in other states. Do you feel is that something that makes sense? Maybe not doing away with it in entirety, but a certain amount, because New Hampshire is very reliant on that. And we obviously know the importance of roads and bridges, but does it make sense to provide some relief at the pump for folks?
18: Well, you have to look at it from the state viewpoint, because Steve Shurtleff did say that people are driving less gas-powered vehicles these days, or they're more hybrids, because I don't think you're ever going to get out of New Hampshire with 100% electric. Mm-hmm. But because people are driving hybrids, the gas tax that we're paying is being reduced. So therefore, the money going to the roads and bridges are being reduced, which is why we felt that we had to override the 10-year plan so that we can get a little bit more money in from outer staters on the tolls. So I'm not sure that that's a way to go, because our roads and bridges, frankly, if you drive into Massachusetts, which I do every 3 months for my teeth cleaning, I don't know what they do with their roads and bridges money. I really don't. Because they're paying a much higher taxes than we are, and our roads are so much better, and I want to keep it that way. So I'm not sure that's a way I would go, but that's a decision for the governor.
1: As always, appreciate your time. Have a great weekend. I look forward to talking again soon.
18: You too, Chris. Thanks.
1: That right there is Regina Birdsall, State Senate Majority Leader, joining us on the HRCU, Your Neighborhood Credit Union guest line. I am Chris Ryan. This is New Hampshire.

0: Doctors told Alba that pregnancy was impossible. Her husband's diagnosis confirmed it. 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Alba was pregnant. 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
14: We're talking about peacocks.
15: A peacock is specifically the male. The peahen is the female. They are not native to the United States, although they thrive in coastal, warmish areas.
14: So when you see that thing fully displayed, when that peacock wants to have a little good time with a peahen, that thing may go 5 to 7 feet in every direction.
15: 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Again, the peacocks will use it to try to ward off or intimidate trespassers in their territory, but for the most part, the whole thing is to impress the peahens.
14: And they will shake those feathers, and the shaking isn't just like, hey, look how pretty. Mm-hmm. Science has discovered semi-recently those vibrations are in lockstep with the peafowl's head feathers that they used to think were just for show, but now they realize they vibrate at the same intensity and that they can actually, you know, sort of feel when those tail feathers are vibrating in their direction through their head feathers.
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16: I'm getting some email now from people who are saying, you know, Glenn, why stop? Would you stop? Stop these stories. I thought that was a beautiful story. You know, my job is to inform you. My job is to warn you. My job is to give you perspective. But my job also is to make you feel. And I don't want you to feel fear and anger. It's too much of that. I want you to feel like you're surrounded by good, because you are. Good people, truth, beauty. Real love. I hope you felt that story. I have to tell you something also. At the end of the show, because it's the way she wanted it. She didn't even want it at the end of the show, but I'm doing it anyway. After more than 20 years behind my control board, Sarah Sullivan has made the decision to move off the board. She's going to be assisting with the launch of Torch Audio. But Sarah, I am going to say this. You have been mission critical to the success of this program for so long. Having somebody that can read my scattered brain for so long and be the extension of me, in the control booth has been, a tremendous blessing. And we have somebody who is great. BJ is replacing you, but it will take him years to be able to come close. Anybody would take years to be able to replace you. I am grateful for everything that you have done. I am grateful for all of the advice, all of the laughs, and I am grateful for our friendship in the studio over the years. And I know that will continue for many long years to come, but we're going to miss you here on the show. We're going to miss you. And BJ, you have gigantic shoes to fill because she had enormous feet. I mean, I don't know if you ever saw her. If she's enormous. It wasn't like she was really good at her job. She just had enormous feet. Anyway, let's see. Is there anything else that we have to cover? I don't even know if you know this, Jason, but there is a new move for national ID, except it won't be national ID. It will be global ID. Wait until you hear how this is coming together, because we're all rejecting it now. But I'm telling you, we are one emergency away, because it's all being laid into place right now globally. And I'm going to explain it to you. And as soon as there is an emergency, oh, we will all have global ID. You know, we just went through how 77% of Democrats blamed the United States or Israel for the war, while only 15% blame Iran. The support of dismantling Israel for cheaper gas, 46% among voters 18 to 24, 60% among those 25 to 29, and it gets worse. That's coming up.

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1: Glenn Beck is on.
2: Well, hello, America, and welcome to the Glenn Beck Program. I want to see, are we winning in Iran? It looks like the mainstream media is now coming out and saying, begrudgingly, looks like it might be working. Is it? We'll talk to you about that. Also, the steel mills being rebuilt here in America. The five guys in Britain have been released. We don't know exactly why. This is a really confusing story. AI debt, I am telling you, we are seeing the next thing come along that says it's too big to fail. And watch everyone carefully so they don't nationalize this debt. That is the next big thing. If there's any kind of flaw in this, they're up to $4 trillion in debt on AI right now. Also, digital dollars are on the way, broken families, and women are blaming men and men are blaming women. It's a game being played to separate us even more. We've got a lot to cover. We're going to start with, are we winning in Iran in 60 seconds?
3: Doctors told Alba that pregnancy was impossible. Her husband's diagnosis confirmed it. A child of their own just was not going to happen. Then the impossible happened. Alba was pregnant. Positive pregnancy test felt like a mistake. Cruel twist of science she didn't understand or want at the time. Nothing added up. She had accepted pregnancy wasn't possible. This baby wasn't planned. She was confused. She was afraid. She was overwhelmed. What should have felt like a miracle felt like a crisis. Then Alba walked into a preborn network clinic and everything changed. She was welcomed with compassion and given a free ultrasound. And when she saw her baby and heard that tiny heartbeat, everything changed. 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
23: On the night before Halloween in 1975, 15-year-old Martha Moxley was murdered in the Tony Bellhaven neighborhood of Greenwich, Connecticut. She was rich and beautiful and loved by all who knew her. For decades, despite intense media scrutiny, police failed to make an arrest. In 2000, 25 years after Martha's murder, her one-time neighbor, Michael Skakel, was arrested. He'd been 15, like her, at the time of the crime. He was also a cousin of the Kennedys.
24: A teenage neighbor and friend of Martha Moxley.
25: Nephew of the late Robert Kennedy.
24: Kennedy relative Michael Skakel on trial for murder.
23: The Kennedy connection is the reason that most people know about this case, or at least think they know about it. I watched the news. I read the articles. Of course Michael Skakel killed his next-door neighbor Martha Moxley. He beat her to death with a golf club. I knew it. And if you followed the case like I did, I bet you knew it too. My name is Andrew Goldman. I've been a journalist for 30 years. I got involved in this case in 2015. But here's the thing. Once this story got its hooks in me, it wouldn't let me go. 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